I'm Tom Power. That's it for the show today. 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

0: for Discovery on the BBC World Service. In this six-part series, we'll be exploring the many ways the world has not been designed with women in mind. This time, we're tackling safety equipment, the specialised gear meant to protect us from injury, illness, or hazardous conditions. And I'm not doing this alone. Along for the ride with me is health journalist Candice Bailey in Johannesburg, South Africa. Welcome, Candice.
1: Hello, Ella. So ready for this. I have my makeup and my red lipstick.
0: So, Candice, I know that spacesuits are a niche example, but this example made me wonder, where else are women left unprotected? Because the standard for protective equipment is an average man. Does anything come to mind for you?
1: Well, Ella, you know, there's something that I can actually pull from the back of my mind from the days that I was a crime reporter in Cape Town. This is yonks and yonks ago. Now, about 20 years ago, there was a lot of media coverage about poor fitting bulletproof or stab-proof vests for female police officers.
0: Can I guess what the main issue with them was?
1: I'm going to give you one guess.
0: Breasts.
1: Ding, ding, ding, ding, ding. Completely breasts, you know. We find that many female police officers complained that there was just no space for their breasts. So in 1999, The Guardian reported that one female officer actually had to have breast reduction surgery because a 10-hour shift in her vest left her in complete agony. Can you imagine?
0: That's awful. And I imagine that having like larger breasts would also lift the suit up off the body and like leave part of you exposed.
1: Exactly. I bring this up because South Africa is one of the places in the world where something was actually done about police vests. So in the early 2000s, there was a surgeon at a hospital in Cape Town. Her name was Dr. Elmin Steyn, and she criticized the police for failing to provide safe, mandatory, and across-the-board bulletproof vests for police officers. And lo and behold, the police issued a statement shortly thereafter that they would be getting new life-saving bulletproof vests that are designed specifically for female cops. The vests were lighter than the conventional heavy, bulky vests. And I believe more recently, there have been improvements to make these vests even more contoured for the female figure.
0: Fantastic. You've brought a problem and a solution at the same time. It's quite a nice surprise.
1: But there was one snag that I found. Contoured armor vest was actually patented in America as early as the 1970s. So it took 3 decades of pain and discomfort to implement this. So I have to wonder where else obvious solutions are still being missed.
0: I guess now is a good time to split up and do a bit more research on if and where the design of safety equipment leaves women vulnerable. I'll go away and I'll speak to some experts. You do some reading and we'll meet back here when we're ready.
1: I hope for everyone's sake, we find very little.
2: PPE was not compatible with their periods, pregnancy or menopause.
3: Females are less well protected in a number of type of crashes.
2: One size fits all means it really is about one size fits men.
0: Hi, Candice. Welcome back.
1: Hey, Ella. So where are we starting?
0: We've covered some very specific examples already. So I wanted to cover something that more people will be familiar with, especially after the COVID-19 pandemic. Personal protective equipment.
1: Also known as PPE.
0: Yep. And most people will think of face masks when it comes to this, but it covers way more than just that. As the Canadian Federation of Nurses Unions advertised in 2020 at the height of the pandemic.
4: It can include head protection, a face shield, goggles, a respirator, a surgical mask, gloves, a fluid-resistant gown, and foot protection.
1: Definitely is head-to-toe protection.
0: For people working in healthcare, wearing PPE is not just a COVID experience either, but the pandemic did bring a lot of the issues women had with PPE into sharp relief. Dr. Rupa Datt is an assistant professor at Georgetown University Medical Center and co-founder of Women in Global Health, who did an extensive report on women's experiences with PPE during the pandemic.
2: We surveyed women health workers from all around the world, including community health workers and nurses, physicians. Women reported that PPE was not compatible with their periods, pregnancy or menopause. Pregnant and menopausal women described they would overheat in PPE, especially when they were wearing the full body haphazard suits. Women were intentionally thinking about how they could alter their menstrual cycles to cope with the long hours. Sometimes women wore adult diapers during long shifts. This like highlighted really the gender differences that exist and the fact that women who are a majority of the health workforce, they make up at least 75%, were not given really the dignified workplace environment to be able to provide safe care.

0: Some Torontonians might be cheering against their WNBA team tonight at a home game, but Tempo coach Sandy Brondello's still excited. For the first time on Canadian soil, basketball superstar Caitlin Clark will be taking to the court.
1: Caitlin's going to get a lot of cheers. I love it, even as a Tempo coach here.
0: Clark, who plays for the Indiana Fever, has been pivotal in making women's basketball more popular. Her games draw huge viewership and drive massive ticket sales. With more eyes on the court tonight, the pressure is on for the Tempo, says Brondello.
1: We're in front of our home fans, but now we've got all eyes on us being a national televised game.
0: But it could be a tough match for the Toronto Tempo. The team has just finished a 10-match loss streak. The last time the Tempo took on the Fever in June, Indiana beat Toronto 113-91.
2: We'll try to slow her down as much as we can.
0: Toronto Tempo guard Marina Mabry, bracing for a hard fight against Clark and her teammates, even as she speaks glowingly of her opponent.
2: She's a great scorer, a great passer, great playmaker.
0: As WNBA stars like Clark and the franchise reach record popularity, they're also getting pulled into intense, broader conversations, including on gender and identity. Tempo coach Brondello hoping fans can stay focused on the game.
1: Got the best players in the world here, and that's what the focus should be on.
0: The game tips off at 7 p.m. Eastern. Jennifer Yoon, CBC News, Toronto.
3: And that is the latest national and international news from World Report. The top story on our website this morning, a column by Evan Dyer looking at U.S. Ambassador Pete Hoekstra and his many recent missteps. You can find that at cbcnews.ca. I'm Mike Wise. This is CBC News.
4: Good morning. It is Tuesday, August 18th. I'm Matt Allen, and you're listening to London Morning. In just a few moments, she went from living on the streets to helping others survive them. There is a woman in London hoping to bring relief to people battling addiction on the streets. Right now in London, it is currently 13 degrees, a mix of sun and cloud today with fog that will clear up this morning, a high of 27, humidex of around 31 degrees. Tonight, partly cloudy skies with a low of 18. There's going to be a risk of showers and thunderstorms later on this evening. Ryan Soulier joins us with a look at our traffic.
5: Yeah, it's very easy going right now, Matt. No collisions in London and the region. And virtually no slowdowns out there.
4: All right. Thank you very much for that. Angela McInnes is here with a look at the news. Angela.
6: Matt, up to 16,000 students in Grey Bruce may not have bus service on the first day back to school. And also, the London Public Library wants your high school yearbook. We'll have details on these stories and others at 6:30.
4: Well, addiction can feel like being stuck in a dark hole, one that feels almost impossible to climb out of. But Jennifer Whitehead did just that. Now the London woman has been sober for 22 years, and she's dedicated her life to helping people fight the same battle she once did. I went on a walk through downtown London to hear her story.
7: Do you guys need electrolytes or snacks or anything?
8: He does.
7: You do?
8: I'm only
7: yeah.
8: T-shirts.
7: Hey. High tech. Cool. Yeah. Here, buddy. Here. Put these in your juice. My name is Jennifer Whitehead, and I have just recently celebrated 22 years sobriety. And doing that, I launched FKN Outreach.
4: You've been out all morning, giving out water, giving out electrolytes to people in the city who need it. You understand this, right?
7: This was my life 25 years ago, like I was mentioning earlier. We were in Tent City. We were in Unity Project in the park in Campbell Park. And 25 years later, this is my life. I lived addiction. I lived in tents and tarps. And I eventually dug myself back up and someone reminded me of my worth.
4: What sorts of things did you see in your time living
7: Everything.
4: On the streets?
7: Everything. I was an IV addict, so you see everything, and people walk by you, the things that you don't see out in public today, what's happening in the bushes and in the encampments, the things that's not right out there.
4: Yeah.
7: Robbery. If you fall asleep, people take all of your stuff. So eventually,

0: party is long over and now addiction has gripped you. Sir, are you okay? You good, bro?
1: Yeah, fine.
0: All right. Have a good day. Be safe.
2: I'm just struck by the fact that for so many of us, when we're walking around downtown, obviously we know that addiction and homelessness is such a big thing, and you kind of become numb to it and just walk past. But you can't do that, can you? You have to stop. I'm noticing.
0: I can't walk by. That's somebody, someone. What if I was in Kelowna, 2,000 kilometers away? Kelowna, BC is where I was in active addiction.
2: Okay.
0: And no one knew me out there. I was from London, Ontario. What if something would have happened to me out there?
2: Right.
0: And someone just would have walked by?
2: How did you transition out of that life?
0: Well, there's a lot of different things to help people come off the streets and different programs. I actually did it cold turkey. I put distance between me and my addiction. I came back to London, the Youth Action Center, the Cross Zone, YOU. Those were big parts of me getting my footing again here and making a change in my life. I had to dig deep. It wasn't easy. You have to fight for your life to get back out of here.
2: Does that journey to recovery go in a straight line?
0: Never. Never. A friend of mine last week out there asked me, Jen, do you still get cravings? I said, every hardship that comes up, I have to remind myself why I'm on this path now.
2: Yeah.
0: I have to remind myself that out there, well, they need compassion, but out there was not the life for me. We're not meant as humans to be living in tents outside being walked by every day. We're meant to thrive, and we're meant to do and have purpose.
2: You started this group, FK and Outreach. Can you talk a little bit about specifically what it is that you do?
0: I am FKN Outreach, and I get out here and meet my friends where they are. I'm not afraid to enter encampments or approach the crowds. If someone is lying there in need, or as you've seen, I will make sure that they are okay. I come out with electrolytes and water and socks, because I know that's a big part of outreach. And you know, socks are important out there. What is to us, to them, is they've just spent a week outside in the rain and they need socks. I understand the condition and the choices they may make to be in the lifestyle that they're at, but that doesn't mean they don't deserve socks. That doesn't mean they don't deserve sugar for their systems. That doesn't mean they don't deserve the water and the electrolytes. And they do, they very much do. And they deserve the hug that they give me.
2: Do you think the people out here and folks in your position are being heard by people who make decisions like this?
0: I believe that somewhere in our city, officials and the people in position, they want to make a difference. I think there's a lot of protocol and other things that have to be held up in order for them to do that. Do I wish they would buy a vacant building, fill it with nurses and staff and make it happen? Absolutely, that would be dreamy. I would run it. I would bring people right to it. Here's your emergency response. They do their best, like I do.
2: Where do you want to see this go? This outreach that you're doing.
0: I want to be able to have the networking and connections so that Jennifer can bring her friend to these resources when they're in need. When they see Jennifer come up, they see my friend in need and needing a bed, needing rehabilitation, whatever the case may be. They see my friend either in crisis or just wanting help, and they recognize me and welcome me. I just want to make sure that FKN remains a bridge for the gap that we have between our friends out here and the resources that are also available.
2: Some powerful words there from Jen Whitehead. She is the founder of FKN Outreach in London and has now been sober for 22 years. Later on in the program, we're going to be speaking with the chair of Ontario's big city mayors about their call for the province to declare homelessness and addiction a state of emergency in Ontario.

0: As always, the Pairs bring it with those gorgeous, gorgeous harmonies. That is the Pairs with the Wrong Side of Life. They are here. They are from here, right here in London. Thank you very much for that. The time is 22 minutes past 6 o'clock. You're listening to London Morning on CBC Radio 1. We have Ryan Soulier here with a look at our traffic. Sun is just starting to peak up over the horizon. A little bit of light on the streets there, Ryan.
1: Yeah,
0: silly like days that. in the traffic on the roads.
1: Yeah, looking good. Looks like a nice drive this morning. Right now, just a few minor slowdowns in the city. No collisions reported in London and the region. Roads are clear and dry. Winds are very light. And according to Environment Canada, visibility full today at 24 kilometers. Coming up, though, starting at 8 this morning, new maintenance work coming to the Oxford Street way on the west edge of the city. Watch for a few days of lane restrictions on Oxford West between Gideon Drive and Woodhull Road. If you have a traffic tip, I'm standing by. I'm literally staring at a screen waiting for your text. Go ahead.
0: He's ready, folks.
1: Go, and so is Matt, for that matter. So go ahead and text us at 519-281-6593.
0: I feel like it's death, taxes, and road maintenance. Somewhere in London.
1: Definitely.
0: Somewhere in London, roads are being maintained. In the weather, you can expect a mix of sun and cloud. There will be fog patches clearing up earlier this morning. The high will be 27 degrees. Humidex will make that feel like 31. Overnight, partly cloudy skies, a chance of showers with a risk of thunderstorms and a low of 18. And then it's going to be cooler tomorrow. 23 degrees is the high with humidity. That will feel like 26. And again, a chance of showers and a risk of thunderstorms that should clear up throughout the morning. All right, we're going to get our first look at the day's top business stories with Chris Edwards.
2: Good morning. Statistics Canada reported yesterday the country's inflation rate rose again to 3% in July. That was after a slight decrease to 2.8% in June, following a jump to 3.2% in May. The culprit, the agency says, was gas prices. The war in Iran was paused for much of June, lowering global energy prices, but then picked up again the following month. So as a result, gas prices rose by 25% in July year over year. But outside of gasoline, the price of other items rose by 2.2%, so lower than headline. There was also some improvement in food inflation, though Sherry Cooper, chief economist at Dominion Lending, says some food items are still becoming more expensive.
3: Unfortunately, there's still many others that are rising rapidly. Probably not so much because the actual farm price of food has risen, but to get it to market, it's more costly as a result of the oil price rise. So there are considerable knock-on effects, even if you do eliminate energy costs within the CPI.
2: Yesterday's announcement was the final inflation update before next month's interest rate decision. The Bank of Canada has kept the country's key rate steady at 2.25% the last six announcements. In other news, this summer's wildfires in British Columbia have walloped the province's tourism industry, especially wineries. Tour operators in the Okanagan say tourists are avoiding the area in droves, and the summer is where 80% of their revenue comes. Winery owners say it's too early to know the impact of the smoke on this year's vintage. Over 120 fires are burning across BC at the moment. Just under 40% of them are considered out of control. They blanketed huge swaths of the province in smoke and forced the evacuation of over 20,000 people. Meanwhile, Canada's super scooper water bombers called Canadairs are receiving huge demand. Their Calgary-based manufacturer says they're considering building a second production line to meet orders coming in from around the world. Moving to technology news now, social media site Reddit is joining the S&P 500 today. Shares of the company, which is already trading on the New York Stock Exchange, were down 7% yesterday, though that came after a 15% jump on Friday. Inclusion in the S&P 500 is a major milestone for the company, which has over 130 million active users and is the eighth most visited site on the internet. At the moment, Reddit has a $34 billion market cap, and in its most recent quarter, it said its revenue grew by over 60%. And finally, construction workers in Belgium have unearthed a stash of gold worth nearly 15 million Canadian dollars as they were converting an old brewery into a homeless shelter. The gold, traced back to the Victorian era, was found inside an old cellar wall. The workers contacted the police after they made the find, and under Belgian law, they may be entitled to keeping at least part of it, unless the descendants of the family who once owned the brewery come forward to claim it. The charity that owns the would-be homeless shelter say the proceeds could also go a long way in supporting their work as well. For CBC Radio, I'm Chris Edwards.
0: Thank you very much for that, Chris. That is Chris Edwards with our Business Digest for the day. Neil Herland will be stopping by with a live business update in about an hour and 20 minutes. We always get the latest news, the latest updates, so make sure you stay tuned for that. Well, for many Indigenous communities, country music is deeply connected to culture. It's a part of a musical tradition that in some cases dates back hundreds of years with the arrival of the fiddle on traplines in the north. Rising star Zach Moustous-Willier is 21 years old and brings a retro style to the genre. This week, he speaks with Unreserved host Rosanna Deerchild about how music helps him channel his emotions and honor his family.
4: A lot of folks talk about country. With more in the last couple of years or so, it's gotten kind of a bad reputation, but especially, like, that's why I gravitate so much more towards the old stuff, because it was more real. You know, it was real people making real music for, you know, anyone. That's someone's life. Someone has lived it. So, you know, don't feel like when you're writing a song, you know, there's... someone has lived that song already, no matter what direction you want to take it and that one want to take that story in. So, yeah. You know, that's what I always like about country and Western music. It's so real, you know, it's the truth, you know, you can't get any more true and authentic to everyday life.
5: Mm. What experiences are you drawing from to create this music?
4: I've written songs based on different friends that I've seen or observed to. And, you know, I have a close friend. They'll come and, you know, gossip towards me about their significant other. And, you know, maybe I'll write a song about it or something. And, you know, and other folks do. You know, I've written songs about, you know, stuff I've been through, of course, and with relationships. And, you know, that's just, again, it's real, you know. And I don't want to write music that I haven't left. I'm not going to be... talking about, you know, working in the coal mine or something. You know, we don't have no coal mines here in Alberta now, anyway. That's another story. But yeah, you know, I want to write songs that I've lived or have seen happen in my day-to-day life, something that I understand fully.
0: That is Zach Moustous-Willier, singer, songwriter, and fiddle player based in Edmonton. He is Cree and Métis from Sucker Creek First Nation. You can hear more from Zach on Earn Reserve today at 1 p.m., or you can find the show anytime on the CBC Listen app. All right, your local news is coming up next. The time is 6:30.
6: This is CBC News. From CBC London, the 6:30 local news. Good morning, I'm Angela McInnes. School bus operators in the Grey Bruce region warn up to 16,000 students can be left without bus service on the first day back to school if they don't reach a contract agreement with the province by Friday. Student Transportation Service Consortium of Grey Bruce contracts 6 school bus companies to run approximately 308 routes. All of them are currently without a contract since their last one expired in June. School Bus Ontario's Executive Director, Nancy DeNeo, says operational costs have gone up significantly in recent years.
7: In 5 years, they went from $110,000 for a large bus to $185,000 for a large bus. Insurance has gone up 30%. We've had to increase wages for mechanics, technicians, dispatchers. We've had to absorb increases in insurance as well, and all the different bus parts, tariffs, everything has impacted us.
6: She says local operators have increased driver wages by 25 to 30% over during the last contract, whereas the province only gave a 17.5% funding increase over the same period. CBC has reached out to the Ministry of Education for comment. Meantime, opposition parties have expressed outrage that the PC party spent thousands of dollars to surveil Bonnie Crombie in Jamaica. But some PC strategists say it's part of opposition research. Crombie went to a Jamaican resort on vacation in 2023, shortly after becoming Liberal leader. Amanda Galbraith is a conservative strategist and co-founder of the public affairs firm Oyster Group.
8: One photo of somebody in the wrong spot or expensing the wrong thing can turn a campaign. It can turn people's perspective on someone. So yeah, oppo research, this kind of physical research is not unique to any single political party. They all do it. And if they're telling you they don't, they're lying.
6: She remembers years ago working for the federal conservative government, and staff on a work trip to Bali wore suits in the heat all week, worried about being photographed. However, that was during government business, not a vacation. Galbraith says the optics don't look good with this particular mission and says surveilling someone on their vacation may cross a line. Kids Help Phone is shining a spotlight on the mental health of Indigenous boys and young men. It's launching a new initiative today called End the Silence. The campaign is aimed at Indigenous boys and young men with the goal of ending the stigma surrounding getting help for their mental health. It also asks organizations across the country to help carry the message forward by advocating for more research and more culturally informed resources. Deanna Dunham is the director of Indigenous Initiatives at Kids Help Phone.
9: So we're advocating for more research, more programming and resources, and we're encouraging Indigenous boys and young men to reach out for support. Most important message is that they know that some support is available for them. They're loved and they're valued, and we're here for them.
6: Kids Help Phone says statistics show that many Indigenous boys and young men face profound mental health challenges, but research and resources aren't keeping up. Dunham says they're working with Indigenous male content creators to spread the word about the initiative, who will share messages on their social media platforms. She says End the Silence will be an annual campaign happening every August. Frequent power outages at Western University have led to lost samples and research delays for biology students. A power outage that began Friday affected four science buildings, including the Biological and Geological Sciences building. Western says the outage was caused by a disruption at a campus power substation, and crews continue to work to repair the problem. Students say it's the fifth major power outage affecting biology research facilities since last August. Fifth-year PhD candidate Mateus Sunita Lima says students have lost access to labs and samples, and specimens have been ruined by the lack of temperature control. He says replacing reagents and other materials will cost the departments thousands of dollars.
10: I also want to bring the attention to irreplaceable biological samples that have been lost in all outages we've had since last year. We're talking about, for instance, samples of populations that no longer exist, population of different species that no longer exist, samples that go back to the 70s, for instance, of cohort studies that have been lost. You cannot even put a dollar value in those samples that have been lost.
6: Sunita Lima says he's disappointed by the university's lack of accountability. He's organized a meeting of students, staff, and faculty on Monday to discuss their concerns and demand that Western work to minimize power disruptions moving forward. And finally, the London Public Library wants your high school yearbook. It's calling out for yearbooks from across the city's history. David Calloran is supervisor of the London Room. He says the current collection dates back to 1903 and stretches forward to the present day, but there are significant gaps.
11: Yeah, yearbooks are an amazing sort of insight, a snapshot of time about youth culture, about fashion, about sports, about individuals who have lived in the city. So they are a really great way to find out sort of what people were into in the past, the kinds of fashions, the music, the pictures when we have them are pretty amazing and really give a sense of a time.
6: There are a few rules. The books must be from London schools. They must be in good condition, and they must be books the London Room doesn't already have. Calloran is asking potential donors to contact the London Room first to see if their book is a good fit for the collection. And we'll hear more from Calloran after the 7:30 news. And Matt, that's your local news.
0: All right. Thank you very much for that, Angela. You're listening to London Morning at 93.5 FM. Well, in less than 24 hours, Canadians should know if the federal government has reached a trade deal with the United States or if we'll be hit by a new round of punishing 50% tariffs. After months of negotiations between trade officials, the decision now comes down to final talks between Prime Minister Mark Carney and the U.S. President Donald Trump. For more, we've reached Katie O'Malley. She's a journalist who writes for iPolitics. Hi there, Katie.
12: Hey, good morning.
0: Right, we're in crunch time here. And it seems that a deal has now been turned over to the two leaders. How do you read the situation?
12: Well, first of all, I don't think I'd use the word deal. We know that the two leaders, actually, we now know, thanks to CBC News reporting, that the president and the prime minister spoke yesterday afternoon about the negotiations. No details on those discussions. We know that the prime minister was expecting to speak with the president today as well. Now, that conversation would happen regardless of whether there is an actual deal on the table, because if there's not, presumably there'll be talks about what to do next. There's always a possibility if there isn't a deal yet entirely nailed down, the president could decide to extend that 30-day deadline, put a pause on the new tariffs to allow those talks to continue. There are any number of potential sort of next steps, and that is what the two leaders are presumably going to discuss at some point today. If there is an agreement, yeah, it would be all about finalizing the details there. But from what we've heard so far, even as recently as yesterday afternoon from Canada-US Trade Minister Dominic Leblanc, it doesn't sound like it's quite at that stage yet where it's just a matter of signing off the two leaders.
0: It feels like, you know, that scene out of Heat. We had Robert De Niro and Al Pacino like kind of staring each other down.
12: Yes.
0: And trying to figure this thing out. What are you hearing about where things stand and how the government is going to weigh their options around a response if a deal can't be reached and these tariffs come down?
12: Well, one thing that's been really interesting, if you've been sort of following what we're hearing, not just from industry leaders and from politicians, but from the people that are part of the Canada-US Advisory Committee, anyone who seems connected to the negotiations at all is making it clear that Canada has apparently made it clear to the US that if those levies go ahead at 12:01 Wednesday as scheduled, that there will be retaliation, the talks will end. No specific details on what that might involve. But I imagine, I mean, the prime minister was asked about this yesterday in St. John's, and he said, you know, he has a plan for all eventualities. So I guess there is, you know, something, you know, ready to go. In a sense, it's probably more straightforward for the government to provide additional support to the industries and regions and workers who might be affected. There are already programs in place that have been offering that support during the year and a half that we've been dealing with this. Where it gets more complicated is the question of retaliation, because as we keep trying to explain to the Americans, a tariff ultimately is a tax on the consumers in the country that imposes the tariff. So if you're looking at something like counter tariffs, you got to make sure that you're not going to end up jacking up the cost of living for Canadians. And that is something that I think will definitely be under consideration when they're looking at those countermeasures. I mean, also worth noting that the U.S. does not take kindly to retaliation, it's fair to say. That is something that seems to have really bothered them about Canada's response to date. So that would be weighed in as well. But honestly, if it gets to that point where, you know, the prime minister and the premiers are sort of huddling and trying to figure out what kind of response and retaliation there should be, I'm not sure if that will be a major consideration.
0: And the optics of this publicly are just as important as the negotiations themselves, right? How do you think the public's going to respond if no deal is reached?
12: Honestly, I think the public seems to be, by and large, pretty set in the opinion that this is a volatile U.S. administration, that this is a president who, frankly, even if there were a deal in place, there's no guarantee he wouldn't walk away from it the next day. I think the public would rather Canada not sign a bad deal than the alternative. So it will definitely come down to how that would be communicated. But if the prime minister and maybe the premiers as well were to come out on, let's say there's no deal, tariffs go ahead, they come out on Thursday morning and say, okay, here is why we weren't able to reach a deal because of, you know, A, B, and C, these areas we couldn't make movement. Here is what we're going to do in response. That actually wouldn't necessarily be politically dangerous for the government, at least in the short term, because Canadians do seem to see the U.S. as not negotiating in good faith. And I think because of that, there's a little more slack being cut on the government, because it's very difficult to negotiate, you know, a reduction in tariffs with an administration and a president who loves to come out and talk about how much he loves tariffs. I mean, you ask Donald Trump about tariffs, he will just go on and on about how great they are. That does kind of change the context as far as a negotiation.
0: And the official opposition, will they agree with that sentiment?
12: I think they would in general, they would agree in general that it's probably not a great idea to sign a bad deal. They have had much criticism over the way Canada has been handling these negotiations and Mark Carney has been handling these negotiations to date, most involving they don't like the sort of preemptive concessions that have been made on things like the digital services tax, the Gordie Howe Bridge and other areas. They do want to see retaliation, but ultimately they're sort of setting up expectations that if the prime minister were good at his job, he would be able to get a deal with, you know, no tariffs and everything would go back to normal. I think everyone agrees that's probably not going to happen. So I don't know exactly how. I suspect any deal that was reached will not be enough for the opposition parties. If no deal is reached, then it gets interesting because there are different approaches and different strategies on what to do next. So that's when the conversation, I think, gets a lot more interesting.
0: All right. 18 hours and counting?
12: Something like that, yeah.
0: Is that about right?
12: That's about right.
0: Until we figure out where things are. Katie, thank you so much for this. We really appreciate your insights as always.
12: Have a wonderful day. Bye-bye.
0: That is Katie O'Malley, a journalist with iPolitics, and we reached her this morning in Ottawa.
13: 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My name is Claire, and I'm 13 years old, and you are listening to CBC London at 93.5 FM.
0: Thank you very much for that. You are indeed listening to us at 93.5 FM. This is London Morning. I am your guest host, Matt Allen. The time is 6:43, and seems like now is a good time as any to get a check on what's going on the roads here. Ryan Soulier joins us once more. Hey there, Ryan.
1: Hi there. Good drive for you right now. No collisions in London and the region. Minor slowdowns in the city. Light winds, full visibility. Just a great picture for you. One spot that will slow your roll, though, Wellington Road south of London closed between Glanworth Drive and Harry White Drive. That's until August 28th. As always, you can let me know what you see out there by texting 519-281-6593.
0: Awesome. Thank you very much for that, Ryan. A mix of sun and cloud will be the main conditions of the day. A high of 27 degrees. Humidex will make that feel like 31. Partly cloudy overnight with a chance of showers and a low of 18. Cloudy tomorrow with a 40% chance of showers. There will be a risk of thunderstorm, and it's going to be cooler. The high is 23 degrees. Humidex will push that up to 26 degrees. All right, London musician Stephen Ingram is set to release his second album, Silly Things, next month. He's a multi-instrumentalist who has worked in theater and as a music teacher. On this week's edition of CBC's Afternoon Drive, Ingram explained how his theater roots inspire his songwriting to guest host Nav Nanwa.
14: Working on theater shows is very different from making albums. So how do you go about approaching your music? Is it similar, or do you have two totally different approaches when it comes to the work that you put out?
15: I mean, there's a lot of differences and a lot of similarities. Like in terms of songwriting, for me, something that I can't shake, I think because of my time in theater, is the story, the through line. All my my albums, but even just my individual songs, I love for them to start somewhere different than they end up. Like Leaving Song is a great example. It sort of starts as like an exploration of how I'm feeling when I go back to Hamilton, Ontario, my hometown. And by the end, I've sort of reached a new conclusion about it. And most of my songs sort of have that. I like to have kind of a journey that's been gone on and something being learned in the song. But in terms of the actual making of the music, there's definitely a lot of similarities. And like I use a lot of kind of similar chord structures. Like I get a lot of my collaborative ability with like in studio with the band. It's not that dissimilar from rehearsing a band for a musical theater show, like for a show at the Grand Theater, for example. There's a lot of similarities there. So definitely I'd say the songwriting is very much inspired by theater, and a lot of the collaborative elements are. Of course, there's stuff like the sound is very different from musical theater sound, I hope.
14: Is there one that you enjoy doing more than the other?
15: A great question. I mean, honestly, it depends on the day. Like if you ask me at the end of a 2-month theater contract out of town, like which do I prefer? I might say, you know, it's time to play some singer-songwriter gigs because I've had enough of this for now. But also, I don't know, like theater was my first love. The singer-songwriter world I got into sort of through my time in musical theater. So I like a balance of both, definitely.
14: We often talk about musical influences with artists in this feature, Southwest Sounds, and I'm wondering who motivates you to do what you do through music?
15: Man, that's a great question. So the answer is so many artists. My biggest stipulation is that my music is Canadian and specifically from like southwestern Ontario. Like I make no effort to hide the local references in my songs. Like I'm very proud of them. And so all of my, like my artist references are like, I mean, the great Canadian ones, like Joni Mitchell's a big one. I was raised on Joni Mitchell's music. My mom listened to a ton of Joni Mitchell while I was growing up. Gordon Lightfoot's another big one. Some modern contemporaries like Sarah Harmer, I'm a big fan of. Boy Golden, big fan. Sister Ray, Ella Coyce, William Prince. All those like kind of Canadian singer-songwriters that are making the rounds right now. I really enjoy delving into the stories behind the albums and the stories and the songs. And those are some of the individual like singer-songwriters that I find are really incredibly good at like crafting stories through song. And so I definitely try to emulate that in my music.
0: That is Stephen Ingram, a singer-songwriter from London. You heard him there speaking with guest host Nav Nanwa on CBC's Afternoon Drive. His album Silly Things comes out September 26th. We're going to listen now to a teaser single from the new one. This is Stephen Ingram with Sour Candy.

Really poignant track there. That is London Stephen Ingram with Sour Candy. That's from his forthcoming album, Silly Things, due out next month.

0: Well, declare a state of emergency and create a new Ministry of Mental Health and Addictions. Those are just two of the demands Ontario's big city mayors are making of Queen's Park. The mayor's group says that when it comes to addictions, mental health, and homelessness, this province is spiraling ever deeper into crisis. Marianne Mead-Ward is the chair of Ontario's big city mayors and the mayor of Burlington. She's here to talk about the campaign called Reaction to Recovery. Good morning.
1: Good morning. Thanks for having me.
0: Thank you for joining us. So why is now the time for the province to declare a state of emergency?
1: To recognize this crisis for what it is, which is an urgent humanitarian crisis and emergency unfolding on our streets in cities big and small across our province. And when we first launched Solve the Crisis 2 years ago, we were successful in getting some action from the government. They opened heart hubs in about 29 municipalities in Ontario. That's housing and supports for people struggling with addictions and mental health issues. But the challenge has only gotten worse. The beds, while welcome, and the heart hubs are the right way to go. But there simply aren't enough beds for the demand. There's over 80,000 people in Ontario struggling with homelessness, and we have 500 beds. That's a significant gap.
0: And you sent a press release about this, about the campaign. It stated that there are successful models across Canada. There are places where this issue is being tackled successfully. What are some examples of how this is being done correctly?
1: Well, we can look to, for example, Alberta, where they have set up a dedicated minister and ministry with appropriate funding, and that's critical. They're investing $2 billion a year into solving this in the streets of their province. And the equivalent in Ontario, based on just simply population alone, would be roughly $6 billion. The government has invested $500 million in heart hubs. So while welcome, the investments go nowhere near the magnitude of the problem and the required resources to truly solve it.
0: Is too much of the burden of this being placed on cities and municipalities right now?
1: Well, absolutely. We are, and this is data from the Association of Municipalities of Ontario. Municipalities are spending $4 billion a year addressing this, and that has doubled in recent years since we launched this campaign. And that compares to the government's $500 million. So the property tax base was never intended to fund these types of services. When property taxes were initiated 100 years ago, it was not contemplated that mental health addictions, this crisis, would be funded that way. We can't continue to fund it this way. It is not sustainable. But we're not going to look away when we see people struggling in our streets. So municipalities have stepped up and tried to fill the gap, but the issue is growing, and we really need the province with the resources they have to step up and contribute to solving this.
0: At the heart of this issue, it does seem to be about money, because if you and CBC did reach out to ministry officials, and the messaging coming from them is that there has been funding. You mentioned the $500 million, for example, for heart hubs that has been provided, and the province feels like municipalities should do more. On your side, you feel like more needs to come from the province. Where do we find it? Is there a middle ground to be found here? Is there some sort of agreement and consensus that can be reached?
1: Well, we hope that the government will recognize, first and foremost, that this is a state of emergency and a crisis. You don't have to go very far. You just step out of, step into any downtown in any municipality, big and small. It is everywhere. People are struggling. People are suffering and dying in our streets. And when municipalities collectively are giving many times more than the province is, with the province's vast resources, and we're seeing more and more people become homeless, struggle and suffer, the trend is going in the wrong direction. More people, rather than fewer, are experiencing crisis. So $4 billion of municipal dollars are going into this, property tax dollars to the government's $500 million. That needs to change.
0: We'll have to end the conversation there. Marianne, we really appreciate you talking about this issue. As you mentioned, it's something that is touching cities and smaller towns across the province. So thank you so much for your time.
1: Thank you.
0: It's Marianne Mead-Ward, the chair of Ontario's Big City Mayors. She's also the mayor of Burlington. All right, we are at 6:58. We're about a minute away from World Report, and we have Angela McInnes here with another look at our regional news, our local news. Angela.
2: Hi, Matt. Up to 16,000 students in Grey Bruce may not have bus service on the first day back to school. That's because school bus operators there are working on reaching a contract agreement with the province. The deadline is Friday. Matt.
0: All right. Thank you very much for that, Angela. Coming up after World Report, the new season of hit show Ted Lasso is here. And this time, Ted is coaching a women's soccer team. While it makes for entertaining television, it is putting a new focus on why there are so few women in top coaching spots still around the world and in Canada. We're going to have a deeper discussion about that after the break. Also, there is a new exhibit at Tap Center for Creativity that reflects wildfires and flooding. We're going to meet Gary Spearin to discuss that coming up. In the weather today, it'll be mixed conditions. There's fog over the city that should burn off as the temperatures increase. A high of 27. Overnight, the low will be 18. And tomorrow, we can expect a high of 23 degrees, humidex of 26, and a low overnight of 11.

0: On the court tonight, the pressure is on for the tempo, says Brondello.
1: We're in front of our home fans, but now we've got all eyes on us being a national televised game.
0: But it could be a tough match for the Toronto Tempo. The team has just finished a 10-match loss streak. The last time the Tempo took on the Fever in June, Indiana beat Toronto 113-91.
2: We'll try to slow her down as much as we can.
0: Toronto Tempo guard Marina Mabry, bracing for a horrid fight against Clark and her teammates, even as she speaks glowingly of her opponent.
2: She's a great scorer, a great passer, great playmaker.
0: As WNBA stars like Clark and the franchise reach record popularity, they're also getting pulled into intense, broader conversations, including on gender and identity. Tempo coach Brondello hoping fans can stay focused on the game.
1: Got the best players in the world here, and that's what the focus should be on.
0: The game tips off at 7 p.m. Eastern. Jennifer Yoon, CBC News, Toronto.
3: And that is the latest national and international news from World Report. I'm Mike Wise. This is CBC News.
4: Good morning. It is Tuesday, August 18th. I'm Matt Allen, and you're listening to London Morning. In a few moments, there is a new season of Ted Lasso that is raising questions about women in coaching. We're going to hear more about why there are still so few females in top coaching jobs and what should be done to change that. Stay tuned for that conversation in just a few moments here on the program. Right now in London, partly cloudy skies and 13 degrees, mixed conditions throughout the day with a high of 27. Overnight, partly cloudy with a chance of showers. The low will be 18 degrees as we head into tomorrow. Cooler temperatures. The high will be 23. The low overnight will be 11 degrees. Ryan Soulier is here with a look at traffic. Ryan.
5: Hi there. Nice conditions for your drive today. Right now, there are no collisions reported in London and the region, and you got some minor slowdowns across the city, Matt.
4: All right. Thank you very much for that. Angela McInnes is here with a look at the news. Angela.
6: Matt, CBC News has learned a lead instructor at a children's summer hockey camp in the Kawartha Lakes worked with kids for much of the summer, even though he pleaded guilty earlier this year to assaulting two kids known to him. And also, Kids Help Phone is launching a new initiative today focused on the mental health of Indigenous boys and young men. We'll have details on these stories and others at 7:30.
4: Well, the new season of Ted Lasso is raising questions about why so few women's sports teams have female coaches. For those not familiar with the TV series, I'll give you a quick synopsis here. Ted Lasso is about an optimistic American college football coach who's hired to manage a struggling British soccer team. In this latest season, however, he's asked to coach a women's team, and this leads the assistant coach to confront the team's owner.
7: Did you ever consider me for head coach? No. Did you consider any woman? No.
4: It's a TV moment that's generating all kinds of conversations in the real world. And joining us with her thoughts is Shireen Ahmed. She's a senior contributor with CBC Sports. Good morning.
8: Good morning.
4: So it's a lighthearted moment there on the show, but it is highlighting just how lopsided the playing field can be when it comes to women versus men holding coaching jobs in women's sports. Just how drastic is the situation?
8: Well, I mean, the numbers are actually not great. So if we're talking about Olympics, I can give you two examples, and I'm just citing from an article that Jill Moffitt, my colleague, wrote. And it's that for the Summer Olympics, about one out of five coaches for Canada are women. But for the Winter Olympics, it's almost just one-tenth. And those numbers are really not good. We also know that the data tells us that 5% of professional soccer teams in the world, only less than 5% are women coaches. So the numbers are actually very bleak globally, and they're not so great here at home.
4: Why is this happening? This isn't the first time we've had this conversation. There's been a lot of talk about gender equity in sport, and yet here we are.
8: Yeah, I think this is that's a really great question. And the important thing to understand is for a long time, when we talked about gender equity in sport, it actually meant playing opportunities for players. So what did that look like? Did they get

0: access to facilities, to the infrastructure, to support. But for coaching and other leadership roles, we're really on the beginning end of that kind of tackling or addressing that problem, rather. And one of the things is there's no pathways. Like, if you are a retiring athlete, then you may have access to people who know how to do this. If you're just somebody who deeply loves sport and has high game IQ, how do you even get into coaching? So there's not a lot of very easily accessible ways to get into that. Now there's beginning to be programs. Like, I know, for example, Canada Soccer has a coaching program after the addition of Casey Stoney, the head coach of the women's national team. So there's, but that's only a couple of years ago, and we're talking about 2026. So it's starting to become far more of a conversation, and that needs to happen.
1: The development part of this can be understated, because in some ways, you know, coaching is actually really hard, particularly at the professional level. There's so much that you need to actually know, both on the pitch, court, and off. Whereas being an athlete, it comes down to talent, and I think that's easier to overcome. How do you think is the best way to address, as you mentioned, the pathways and the learning, the mentorship, to make it more realistic for coaches who are women to be considered?
0: Well, the thing is, in order to be considered, there actually has to be more of an awareness of their candidacies, of their mentorship, of them being in those spaces. And very often in jobs like this, and this is no different from any other industry, you hire who you know. So you'll hire from within your network or someone who's a friend's friend or something like this. And unfortunately, there's still glass ceilings that women haven't been able to break through. And that's a reality. I mean, it doesn't feel great to hear that, particularly when in Canada, you know, we have an expansion team of the WNBA, we have the PWHL's thriving, the Northern Super League is also in its second season. And I do want to point out some good numbers for the Northern Super League. Mind you, there's only six teams, but half of those teams or head coaches are women. So we are going somewhere, and it is really important to keep going, to not regress.
1: What difference does it make to have more women in these coaching and leadership roles?
0: So first of all, like, it's really important for young girls and young boys to see women in that, to be able to say, oh, she's doing it, I want to do that too. And that optics are really important, and we can't overstate the importance of seeing it to want to become it. This is like absolutely essential. I remember my daughter's now 24 and she still plays soccer. And when she was four, I had strapped my youngest, who was like less than one, to my back in order to coach her. And I was one of the only moms at the time who could do that. And that's part of the point. These jobs and these roles are extremely demanding. And the data also tells us that women do an extraordinarily amount of labor at home. So are they set up for success with being able to manage everything they need to do on that level and being able to give this? It's not different than any other job out there. Like, what are we doing in society and in people's own homes to help facilitate these kinds of high-pressure, intense jobs for women?
1: Are there places around the world that are doing this better than Canada that we could learn from?
0: I mean, yes, that's a great question. One of the places where sport is actually looked at holistically in a completely different way is Scandinavia. So Northern European countries look at this very differently. They hire the best coaches irrespective of what they, you know, what gender they are. But that's a place that it's not just about the coaching. They look at sport and youth sport completely differently. Less of a toxic competitive environment and more as a necessity for a human and their development. And that's something, and the way that I really think Canada needs to go is, what does this do for your overall growth, personal growth, societal growth, which is what sport is essentially supposed to be?
1: Really interesting stuff and important stuff there, Shireen. Thank you so much for this conversation. We appreciate it.
0: Thank you for having me.
1: That is Shireen Ahmed. She is a senior contributor with CBC Sports.

0: atmospheric, ethereal track there from St. John's bass Kelly McMichael. That is You Got It Wrong from her album After the Sting of It. Time is 7:20. You're listening to London Morning here on CBC Radio 1. We're going to do a weather check. We're going to do a weather check and a traffic check with Ryan Soulier. For those of you who are just about to head out the door to your place of work or whatever else you do this time in the morning. We're going to do it all.
1: Yeah.
0: Do all right.
1: Survival information, they call it in
0: yes.
1: the biz.
0: Yes, that's what we call it in the business. Yes.
1: Looks fairly easy to survive on the roads out there because they're clear and dry. Conditions are good for your drive this morning. We are collision-free in London and the region. Yes, mine looks fairly easy to survive on the roads out there because they're clear and dry. Conditions are good for your drive this morning. We are collision-free in London and the region. Yes, minor slowdowns in the city, as you would expect. Light winds if you're going to walk, bike, or work outside and enjoying full visibility as well. One spot that might slow your roll, Wellington Road, south of London, closed between Glanworth Drive and Harry White Drive until August 28th. Coming up in a little bit at 8 this morning, maintenance work on Oxford Street, way on the west edge of the city. Lanes restricted there on Oxford between Gideon Drive and Woodhull Road. And I want to let you know about lane restrictions coming to Adelaide Street at 9 this morning. Watch for those at Elias Street. Maintenance work there should wrap up at 3 this afternoon. If you have a traffic tip, we have a text line. That number is 519-281-6593.
0: All right, thank you very much for that, Ryan. It's going to be warm today, a high of 27. The humidity will make that feel like 31 degrees, mixed conditions in the sky. Those will change to partly cloudy skies overnight with a chance of showers and an overnight risk of a thunderstorm. The low overnight will be 18 degrees. Temperatures will dip a little bit over the next 24 hours or so. The high tomorrow will be 23 degrees. Those clouds and showers will remain. There'll be a chance of them early tomorrow morning, which will clear throughout the day. All right, it's time now for our daily sports update. We have Gina Louise Phillips sitting in the sports desk once again today. Good morning.
2: Good morning, Matt.
0: All right, so the hype train in women's basketball is arriving in Toronto. What do you have to tell us about the Toronto Tempo's game today?
2: It sure is. Yeah. The most famous female baller in America will be tearing up Scotiabank Arena tonight. The Tempo is hosting Indiana Fever's Caitlin Clark. I mean, she is like the face of the league. I don't think that's overstated to say that. The 24-year-old star is known for her shooting, her passing, but also her ability to draw viewers. Also draw a lot of discussion and hype online. She's drawn a lot of interest to the league and also has come to be kind of an avatar for people to express their political views. A lot of U.S. politicians weighing in. So, I mean, this is a lot of noise surrounding her arrival here in Toronto. Tempo head coach Sandy Brondello was asked about it, and she says she just wants the focus to be about basketball.
3: You know, obviously social media, I'm happy it wasn't when I was playing. Definitely. We've got the best players in the world here, and that's what the focus should be on, is celebrating these great players. And like, how great is this for Toronto to have the Indiana Fever in town? You know, because Caitlin, she's an amazing player, but Kelsey Mitchell's an amazing player. Leah Boston's an amazing player. It's not driven by one or two players. It's driven by all the great players in this league, and our focus should be on that.
2: Another amazing player is Brittany Sykes. And the key question is, will she play tonight? She has been injured since early on in the season. She's a great defender. And here is what, apparently it's probable that she'll play tonight. So we'll see. Fingers crossed.

0: But here's what she said about having to take time away because of that injury.
1: It was a long 8 weeks. It was a process. I got to get a lot of therapy sessions in. I've been hurt before, but it seems like this injury was way harder to deal with. I missed out on some opportunities with All-Star, with the World's team, and that was hard. That was hard to accept. But I just stay with my faith. What's delayed isn't denied. And doesn't mean I can't be an All-Star next year. Doesn't mean I can't be on the World's team, you know. So I'm just grateful.
0: So they've had a few days off, the Tempo. Perhaps they can sort some things out because they've dropped 14 of their past 15 games. They're really struggling right now, and Indiana torched the Tempo last time they played. But who knows? We will keep hoping over here. Tonight's game starts at 7 p.m. Eastern time.
2: Yeah, Indiana's coming off some big wins as well, so it's going to be a really good matchup. We move now from basketball to tennis, where the late summer, early fall hardcourt season is in full swing. What's the latest from the Cincinnati Open?
0: Well, we've got some promise in our Canadian players, starting with Ottawa's Gabriela Dabrowski. She's paired with a real heavy hitter, Czechia's Barbora Krejčíková. The two won yesterday and have advanced. They'll face the unseeded Czech duo Linda Noskova and Marie Buzkova in the round of 16 today. And then we have Canada's lone single, Félix Auger-Aliassime. He plays his next match today. You know, he's made a really strong return after that back injury took him out. He missed the National Bank Open. He took 40 days off. Well, today, the Montrealer plays Argentinian Juan Manuel Cerúndolo, and we hope that his strength continues. And Leila Fernandez of Laval, Quebec, was eliminated from singles play a few days ago, but she and partner Sarah Irani of Italy have advanced. So that leaves us to talk about not Canadians, but a legendary duo in Serena and Venus Williams. They played their first doubles match together since 2022. So that's kind of cool. They lost last night, but Venus says it was good to get back together with her sister, and it was only a matter of time before they paired up again.
3: We've waited a long time to get back on the doubles court even this year. So I think eventually we would find our way to each other.
4: We've been doing it so long, too. And for Serena, perhaps she was away. And even I was away for a while, too. And it's like going back to ride a bike. It's like it's what you've always done. It's, you almost expected of yourself.
0: Serena had returned this summer at age 44 after taking a few years off, and then they planned to play together in Wimbledon, and then Serena injured her knee, so this was a long time coming. They entered Cincinnati as a wild card.
2: All right, really cool. Let's end the segment with FIFA, where there is some drama remaining on the pitch.
0: Yes, drama surrounding President Gianni Infantino's plan to sell a private equity stake in the World Cup. This is all the noise that we've been hearing in the last few weeks. Part of that noise was criticism from certain people in his ether. Senior executive Kevin Lamore was one of them. Well, he has now been, he's departed from FIFA. I'll put that politically. That's what they're saying. They've gone their separate ways. He had slammed FIFA's head, calling this the project of one person. And now former chair of FIFA governance committee, Luis Maduro, he says more change needs to happen overall. And it's not just about replacing Infantino or just about the one guy.
5: One of the more serious problems that sports governing bodies have is an excessive concentration of power in the president, whereby it becomes very difficult for someone to oppose him. It's not enough to replace him. If we focus this too much on Infantino and replacing Infantino, then we will end up with someone that will be like him or even worse than him.
0: Nonetheless, we have to ask, will Infantino be replaced? The drama continues and we will continue to watch it, Matt.
2: Thank you very much for that, Gina. We appreciate it.
0: Okay, thank you.
2: That is sports reporter Gina Louise Phillips. Well, Brad Burton has biked over 560 kilometers over the last 4 days. It's for an initiative he created called Ride the Wind West. He spoke to CBC's Nav Nanwa on Afternoon Drive about the ride.
6: The initial idea was being born and raised in Wingham and kind of migrated to Sarnia for schooling, and then kind of met my wife down here, and been kind of my second half of my life has been Sarnia. So a lot of driving back and forth between the two areas, and just getting into the cycle industry and being around it and hearing about different tours, it's pretty interesting to see some of the people that do like a trip around Lake Huron or different events that are going on. So, and then the idea just kind of stuck with me for about a year. And this year it kind of re-entered my mind. And then it was kind of coincided by just trying to provide some kind of purpose to the ride as well. I've done stuff for the Children's Health Foundation out of London in years past and different charities. And I was kind of drawn to the Wingham and District Hospital Foundation, being from that area, also personally having received care in the hospital and having family and friends that are impacted by that and still to this date. So yeah, just everything kind of worked together. I would say the first leg of the ride from Sarnia to Holmesville, which was about 124 kilometers to my kind of final resting spot at where I was staying night one, and was probably the most mentally challenging parts.
7: How do you feel about the ride now that it's all over?
6: Yeah, I think it's just maybe relieved, like just to be able to accomplish the goal of being able to do it and having so much support along the way. It kind of helped drive the why you're doing it. Being able to accomplish the whole thing just is kind of, yeah, it feels good, I guess.
2: That was Brad Burton. He is a cyclist from Wingham. All right, your local news is coming up next. The time is 7:30.
8: This is CBC News. From CBC London, the 7:30 local news. Good morning, I'm Angela McInnes. School bus operators in Greybruce say they've yet to reach a contract agreement with the province. And if the two parties don't come to an agreement by Friday, they warn there will be no school buses on the road for the first day back to school. This can impact up to 16,000 students and families in the Greybruce region. Six school bus companies run approximately 308 routes in a largely rural area. Their last contract expired in June. Nancy DeNeo is executive director of School Bus Ontario.
9: So over the last 5 years, school bus drivers have received 25 to 30% increase in wages. The province only funded 17.5% increase. So that gap tells the story. There's been an independent cost modeling study that was commissioned by the consortium and showed a significant increase was needed, but the offer to them was much, much lower and didn't cover all costs.
8: She says costs of buses, insurance, technician, and parts have all gone up. And without contracts, the operators can't plan for September. And CBC has reached out to Ontario's Ministry of Education for comment. Meantime, CBC News has learned a lead instructor at a children's summer hockey camp in the Kawartha Lakes worked with kids for much of the summer, even though he pleaded guilty earlier this year to assaulting two kids known to him. As the CBC's Christian Davina reports, the province doesn't require summer camps to do mandatory background checks on staff who work with children over 4 years old.
10: Bradley Gibbs, who is also a Durham Regional Police officer, worked at KL Hockey Camp until last week, despite pleading guilty earlier this year to assaulting two kids. One victim, now an adult, spoke with CBC News. We've altered their voice due to a court-ordered publication ban.
11: If I sent my kid to one of those camps, I would be really concerned.
10: After CBC Toronto reached out, the camp announced Gibbs would step back. But the case highlights a major issue for the province, according to Toronto employment lawyer Puneet Tiwari.
12: This is a big gap in the legislation.
10: As it stands, vulnerable sectors checks aren't required for all camp workers in Ontario. Those checks include criminal background checks. Some organizations do them voluntarily, but what actions they take after is up to them.
12: Parents are entitled to expect a safe system. They are not expected to become private investigators.
10: The Ministry of Education wouldn't explain why these checks aren't required across all camps. We also asked Ontario's Solicitor General if the province would consider legislation. It didn't respond. Meanwhile, Gibbs remains in an administrative role with Durham Police. He is scheduled to be sentenced for the assaults next month. Christian Davino, CBC News, Lindsay.
8: Biology students and faculty at Western University are seeking accountability after a major power outage impacted their research. A disruption at a campus power substation knocked out electricity to four science buildings on Friday, including the Biological and Geological Sciences building. Western says power was restored to most buildings by Friday evening, but the four affected buildings remain on backup power while repairs continue. Students and faculty say it's the fifth major power outage affecting biology research facilities since last August. They say priceless samples and specimens have been destroyed because backup power hasn't been enough to maintain temperature controls, leaving some graduate students facing months or even years of research delays. Biology professor Beth McDougall-Shackleton is concerned about the impact on Western's reputation.
13: I think we're going to be a laughingstock, not just my Canadian colleagues, but other colleagues I've talked to in so-called developing countries. They all have much more reliable access to power and to infrastructure than we do here. So it's a reputational risk. It's also not a good use of donor funds. Our research is funded by donors. Our research is funded by taxpayers. And yeah, I just think this makes us look really, really bad, really minor leagues.
8: Staff and students met yesterday to discuss their concerns. They've agreed to demand clearer communication from the university when outages occur and a commitment to upgrading the electrical infrastructure. And finally, Kids Help Phone is launching a new initiative today focused on the mental health of Indigenous boys and young men. End the Silence is a new recognition day. It's aimed at ending the stigma around mental health and getting people to talk about what the organization calls a mental health crisis among Indigenous boys and young men. The campaign also asks organizations across the country to help carry the message forward by advocating for more research and more culturally informed resources to address the issue. Deanna Dunham is the director of Indigenous initiatives at Kids Help Phone. She says they're working with Indigenous male content creators to spread the word about the initiative.
14: Those messages will be shared directly with young people. So those will be across all of their social platforms, but they'll also be shared on endthesilence.com. We're working with other organizations to amp the message through their channels.
8: Dunham says End the Silence will be an annual campaign happening every August. She says she hopes Indigenous youth get the message that they are loved and supported through the initiative. And Matt, that's your local news.
2: All right. Thank you very much for that, Angela. You're listening to London Morning at 93.5 FM. Well, they're a time capsule filled with hairstyles from yesteryear, fashion trends, and good old school memories. You may have a few yearbooks on your shelves from the good old days. If you went to high school in London, you're going to want to listen up to this next. This next segment, the London Public Library is working to fill gaps in its collection of London yearbooks, and they're calling on the public for help. The CBC's Alessio Donini took a visit to chat with librarian David Callaran, who supervises the Ivy Family London Room at the Central Branch.
15: My name is David Killorn. I'm the coordinator of Central Adult Services at London Public Library. I'm a librarian, and I'm also the supervisor of the London Room where we are right now.
16: Tell me a bit about the London Room first for some context.
15: The London Room is our local history and genealogy department, so we collect and preserve and archive materials that reflect the different stories of people who live in the community. So our scope is specific to the City of London, and we're really interested in any kind of documents, photographs, maps, all sorts of things that have to do that tell the stories of the people who have lived in our community. We're about to launch a public ask for yearbooks that are missing from our collections. So the staff here have done a great job of sort of going through and itemizing what holdings we have, which specific editions of yearbooks we have, but more importantly, what ones exist that we don't have. And so we are hoping to ask Londoners to go through their closets and basements and see if they have missing volumes that they could add to our collection.
16: Why are yearbooks something that you're looking for?
15: Yeah, yearbooks are an amazing sort of insight, a snapshot of time about youth culture, about fashion, about sports, about individuals who have lived in the city. So they are a really great way to find out sort of what people were into in the past. The kinds of fashions, the music, the pictures when we have them are pretty amazing and really give a sense of a time.
16: What does the current collection look like right now?
15: It's pretty sporadic. There's been no consistent acquisition of the volumes, so we just get them as people have donated them to us in the past. And so as a result, you know, we might have, of a 50-year history of a school, we might have 10 volumes. For others, we might have 40 of those 50 volumes, but it's been really haphazard. So there are lots of gaps in our holdings, and that's really why we are hoping to reach out to Londoners today.
16: Just tell me what kind of makes these older yearbooks unique. So we're looking right now.
15: This is the London Central Collegiate Institute yearbook from 1934. It originally came as this paper bound, okay. But it's been, at some point in the past, it was archivally bound for preservation. What's also kind of interesting about them is you can see here, there's actually advertisements as well. So the businesses that were around and were willing to sponsor things are also part of the information, particularly with the older books. I think the newer ones tend to not have that kind of advertising, but it was very, very common in the past to have pages of information about local businesses.
16: It's like the magazine ads, yes. Almost, right?
15: Yeah, definitely. And that's kind of the vibe when you look at this is, you know, there are articles, the advertisements, but you can see, as I mentioned before, there aren't a lot of pictures of people. Mm-hmm. There are some, but largely it's text and drawings.
16: Has there been a lot of success with helping people find photos of relatives and stuff like this with yearbooks?
15: It's definitely something that happens, or with famous Londoners. Sometimes people are looking for photos of people kind of before they made it big. We have also a manager here who disclosed that when she was in high school, she used to come in and scope out the boys in the yearbooks. So that was how she used the yearbooks. We tend to not want the stalkery time kind of things to happen.
16: It's crazy to see how much they've changed, right?
15: Yeah, because it's very text dense. Like, it's very much about,
16: there are articles, and it very much is laid out like a newspaper.
15: It feels
16: page.
15: like something like a magazine, like Time or Life from the past. Yeah.
16: Yeah. Whereas now you would expect
15: those grids,
16: more of a collage and the grids of photos, and you'd have the class of whatever year. And does that tell you guys anything about how people have changed since the 30s?
15: I think it speaks a lot about the proliferation, the ease of access. Of photography generally, right? So it just became easier and easier and less expensive over time, and I think that's reflected in the printed works probably throughout the collection in addition to the yearbooks. Yeah.
16: Cool. Okay. All right.
15: Maybe we're more narcissistic.
16: Yeah, it could be. Yeah. Is there anything specifically that you guys look for in yearbooks?
15: I mean, mostly what we want is London, right? So the geographic scope is really important to us. It's kind of unfortunate, but also condition is really important. We want to make sure that the binding is intact, that doesn't have mold, that has no insect damage. We try to be really careful with new acquisitions because we don't want them to infect the rest of our collection with mold or something else unfortunate. In terms of content, though, really, mostly what we want is just to reflect the stories of London. So if it's from London, we definitely want to have it in our collection.
16: Are there any other requirements that you guys are kind of trying to keep on track here?
15: Sure. We're a bit concerned about getting a deluge of volumes coming at us, and we just don't have the capacity or the space to take multiple copies of the same volume. Mm-hmm. So the most important message is that potential donors, we hope they contact us first so we can determine what the school is and what the year is to see if it actually is one of the gaps or not. We don't want people to waste their time and come down with a volume that we already have a copy of because we'll have to decline it. So we really, the most important thing really is call us, email us, then we can make sure that it's fills one of the gaps in our collection.
2: Thank you very much for that. That is London Public Library's librarian David Kaloran speaking with CBC's Alessio Donini. This feels like a good text line call out here. If you've got a funny yearbook photo or a memorable yearbook quote, I think getting the memorable yearbook quotes was always the thing that we were trying to do. Send us a text on the text line 519-281-6593. Got a memorable yearbook photo or yearbook quote, give us a text, 519-281-6593. And if you're looking for some live music on your lunch break today, we've got a good show for you. London's Alex Cooper is performing at Aeolian Hall at noon. Here's a taste of her music. This is Disappear.

0: It's London's Alex Cooper with Disappear. She's your Tunes at Noon performer today at Aeolian Hall. You can see that free show in the Southern Lounge. We should also mention that donations are accepted. All right, so we're at that time in the day when you're probably heading out the door, going on your commute. Traffic is starting to pick up. We're going to touch base with Ryan Soulier for that. But I understand you have a yearbook story.
1: Well, we're not getting a lot of pickup on this on our text line. Yeah. And I would understand why people might be shy to send a photo of their younger selves. So let me start. Let me open the door for you a little bit. Way back in my teenage years, remember the product Sunin? If you don't, what you could buy this liquid in a spray bottle and you could spray it on your hair and then you go sit out in the sun and it would make that portion of your hair blonde.
0: Right-ish. Yes. Yes.
1: Well, one year I thought I was, and I wasn't even subtle about it. I did the whole top middle of my head, not the sides, not the back, just the top middle. And boy, did that stuff work. Not an idyllic color of blonde either. It was kind of a green yellow. It was horrible.
0: Hey, man, you were keeping up with the times.
1: I was keeping up.
0: And just to be clear, we're not asking for photos. Just, you know, recollections.
1: Recollections, yeah. Well, that was my recollection of a bad look that I sported for a while.
0: We were all young.
1: Yeah. All right. We are collision-free in London and the region. Some minor slowdowns across the city. You're going to have some lane restrictions on Adelaide Street at 9 this morning. That is going to be at Elias Street for some maintenance work there. And also, round the corner on Elias Street between Adelaide and Elizabeth Street, that work should wrap up at 3 this afternoon. And if you have a traffic tip or want to share your old school stories from high school, text us at 519-281-6593.
0: Thanks very much for that, Ryan. Mixed conditions today. High of 27, humidex of 31. Partly cloudy overnight with a chance of showers and a risk of thunderstorms. The low will be 18 degrees tonight. Well, wildfires and flooding have made headlines this summer. There's something that impacts all of us, whether it's smoke or dealing with heavy rainfall. A local artist is highlighting those impacts of climate change with a new exhibit at Tap Center for Creativity in downtown London. The CBC's Michelle Both stopped by to check it out.
2: Hi, I'm Gary Spearin, and this is a painting installation show of mine, and it's called UV Index, and it's based on global warming, wildfires, and wild waters or flooding.
3: And why did you choose this topic?
2: Well, I'm interested in making an image, and then I usually destroy that image in a way from the way I work, so I try to align that with the subject. So in this case, the fires, of course, are burning up everything in their way. They consume and obliterate. So I'm echoing that kind of process, not specifically, but randomly. And then flooding's the same way. I may address my brushstroke that does that in a particular way to go with those natural actions. And in other works in the past, I've looked at historical paintings, like the Group of Seven, and then added global warming to them. So in that case, it's a bit of a different process than this. Then I'd look at wind direction temperatures over a period of time, and then that would calculate roughly a direction in which I make the brush mark across the surface.
3: And what message do you hope people take away from this exhibit?
2: I don't have a specific message to take away. People can come and experience them, but I want it to be like an index of everything. So, you know, that constant consuming that we do, even if it's all images, is like they're set up like as an index, but it's also like these little ones are like you're scrolling and they just accumulate and take over and you kind of stop looking, but you still get an, you know, empathetic sense from it, or you get totally overwhelmed from it. So I want both those kind of plays in the way the work's presented and you read it.
3: Tell me what people will see when they walk into the flooding room.
2: So in the flooding room, which is the first gallery, then you will see a flood line or the water line, the watermark. So the paintings are all at that level as if it's marking a flood, which is about 95 centimeters high. And that will go all around the room, and so that you're walking into a space versus the fire room, which is everything is moving upwards. And so that's the kind of difference. So the work will surround you in a different way as it's one line of paintings, or they're all 3x6 paintings basically. And that's, so it's like scrolling, one image after the other, and that will make up the whole line around the room. So physically, it'll be a different feeling totally than you come in before you come into this room, which is the fire room.
3: So why was flooding and wildfire something that you wanted to focus on in this exhibit?
2: Well, it's global warming, and this is one facet of it. So I wanted this part, or it's a little warming, but it's also like in the title, which is called Global Warming Mirages. So the paintings are like mirages. It's that information that's in it, but you're never quite sure. And it's, if you break down warnings, then I have like spell it out like it's war, and then it's N, and then it's, which is warning, and then it's warmings. So you're calculating all of these things in. So these are human, human-based climate change, but it also, when I do the war ones, will be human destruction.
0: That was Gary Spearin, an artist from Plymouth, Wyoming, who has a new exhibit at Tap Center for Creativity. UV Index opens today, and there's a special reception happening where you can meet Gary on Saturday at 2 p.m. All right, we're at 7:52 here on London Morning. It's time for our business report. Neil Herland is in the business chair this morning and joins us with more. Hi there, Neil.
4: Good morning.
0: All right, so we're hitting deadline time here for these tariff negotiations with the U.S. They're still underway, but what happens tonight if they fail?
4: Well, Prime Minister Mark Carney says the Canadian government has plans for any scenario. That includes those harsh 50% tariffs that might take effect in 16 hours from now. Late last night, the Prime Minister's office in Ottawa confirmed that Carney spoke with U.S. President Donald Trump by phone yesterday about the ongoing trade talks. Make no mistake, if the U.S. imposes a 50% tariff on some Canadian imports, it would cause massive economic disruption on both sides of the border. That's because of the deeply integrated nature of our supply chains, especially in the automotive and manufacturing sectors, because goods frequently cross the border during production. Canadian exporters would face drastically higher costs, leading to decreased sales to the U.S. That could trigger job losses and an economic recession here in Canada. Conversely, U.S. consumers and businesses would face much higher prices for imported Canadian goods, and that would likely boost inflation in the United States because the higher cost of imported goods and raw materials would likely be passed on to consumers. Plants and manufacturing hubs like Southern Ontario would be especially vulnerable, risking significant job losses and potential bankruptcies among parts of suppliers. I should mention that no other country is facing these threats of a 50% tariff, so that begs the question, is Donald Trump bluffing? We'll find out tonight.
0: We will indeed find out tonight. We're going to stay slightly with autos here. We've been hearing about self-driving cars in recent years, but there's now a California company that's trying to develop robotic construction machines, Neil.
4: Yeah, this is out of science fiction. A few years ago, a friend of mine told me that he got into a self-driving Uber in Los Angeles, and that surprised him. Now, imagine walking by a construction site and seeing an excavator digging up dirt without a human operator. Well, it's now happening. A San Francisco company called Bedrock Robotics just announced that it's operating excavators that are fully autonomous on three commercial sites in Texas and Nevada. And I was on the Bedrock website this morning. The video of this technology is quite impressive. The company says it's trying to develop large fleets that can execute jobs on a construction site at a pace and scale the industry has never seen. It doesn't matter if there's a shortage of construction workers or heavy machine operators, because this technology would reduce the need for human workers. Bedrock says 20% of construction workers are now over the age of 55. One estimate says that 40% of the construction industry will retire in the next 5 years.
0: I'm on their website too right now. You're right. It is it's incredible.
4: And you notice how they put humans in all the videos, yeah, just sort of standing on the side, just yes, to kind of, I don't know if that's to reassure us that there will still be humans supervising what's going on. But I thought that was an interesting decision that they had on their website.
0: Right next to this thing that says physical AI for builders. Really interesting stuff. All right. Finally here, the president and co-founder of OpenAI, speaking of AI, is warning the public about the potential dangers of AI. What's he saying?
4: Yeah, it seems like we get one of these warnings every week, but they're not usually from the CEOs or the presidents. In this case, Greg Brockman, the president of OpenAI, just published a personal blog post telling companies they need to take action now to make sure their computer systems are secure from AI hacking. His company, OpenAI, makes ChatGPT, and he cites the recent hack by OpenAI of the open source platform Hugging Face. Brockman calls it a watershed moment for cybersecurity, and so he lists a 10-point plan for companies to protect themselves. He says businesses need to fundamentally increase their cybersecurity practices with unprecedented speed. Brockman adds the recent Hugging Face incident showed that we underestimated the real-world cyber capabilities of the AI models, and he recommends that companies should use AI itself to run test hacks on their own vulnerabilities.
0: The Hugging Face incident was terrifying. It's like something out of Terminator. Terrifying to hear about. Just absolutely scary. Neil, thank you so much for this. We really appreciate it.
4: You're welcome.
0: That is Neil Herland with the day's top business stories. Right, we're coming up on World Report here on CBC Radio 1. Angela McInnes is back with a look at our headlines. Hi, Angela.
5: Hi, Matt. Frequent power outages at Western University have led to lost samples and research delays for biology students. Western says the outages were caused by a disruption at a campus power substation, and crews continue to work to repair the problem. Students say it's the fifth major power outage affecting biology research facilities since last August. Matt.
0: Thank you very much for that. Angela, coming up after World Report, we're going to be joined by London Mayor Josh Morgan. He is currently at the Association of Municipalities of Ontario conference, and he is talking about key meetings taking place, infrastructure priorities, and what is still ahead at the conference. Also, we're going to be hearing why London's River District is receiving new hype. That's coming up after World Report. In the weather today, you can expect mixed conditions, a high of 27 degrees. The humidex will make it feel like 31. Overnight, partly cloudy skies with a risk of thunderstorms and rain. The low will be 18 degrees. Cooler temperatures tomorrow, a high of 23, humidex of 26. And tomorrow night, clear with a low of 11. We'll have more after World Report.

And that is the latest national and international news from World Report. One of the most popular stories on our website this morning, an Evan Dyer column looking at U.S. Ambassador Pete Hoekstra and an online petition calling for his removal. The column argues that his recent missteps may be mild compared to other U.S. ambassadors. You can find that at cbcnews.ca. I'm Mike Wise. This is CBC News.

0: Good morning. It is Tuesday, August 18th. I'm Matt Allen, and you're listening to London Morning. Coming up, we're going to be joined by Mayor Josh Morgan, who is discussing today's agenda at the Association of Municipalities of Ontario conference taking place in Ottawa. Stay tuned for that conversation. Right now in London, it is around 13 degrees, 15 degrees right now under mostly cloudy skies. Those mixed conditions will continue throughout the day to a high of 27 degrees, with humidex that will feel like 31. Overnight, the low will be 18 degrees. We have Ryan Soulier here with a look at traffic. Ryan.
1: Hi there. Yes, one collision now. That's on the northbound side of Wellington Road, just south of Bradley Avenue, and I am seeing some slowdowns there. Also seeing minor slowdowns across the city, Matt.
0: All right. Thank you very much for that. Angela McInnes is here now with a look at our news. Angela.
2: Hi, Matt. Ontario's summer camp system is facing questions over a significant gap in child safety. Also, school bus operators in the Grey Bruce region warn up to 16,000 students can be left without bus service on the first day back to school if they don't reach a contract agreement with the province by Friday. We'll have details on these stories and others at 8:30.
0: The Association of Municipalities of Ontario Conference, otherwise known as AMO, is underway in Ottawa. It brings together municipal leaders from across the province to meet with ministers, provincial officials, and industry leaders. London Mayor Josh Morgan has been there since the conference opened on Sunday and joins us now from Ottawa. Good morning.
3: Good morning, Matt.
0: So these conferences, there's so many different things going on, so many things to accomplish and talk about. And I'm curious, what is the thing that is at the top of your agenda, the number one thing that you're hoping to get accomplished at this year's conference?
3: Well, one of the main things we did was come together as the Ontario Big City Mayors, and we represent the 29 largest municipalities across the province. And we unanimously supported asking the province to take a more aggressive direction on homelessness, mental health, and addictions in the province. You know, each of us see people suffering on our streets. Each of us have done an incredible amount of work in our own communities to try to help people. And each of us have seen people continue to fall into homelessness or have significant mental health and addictions issues and not be able to get the help they need in the time they need it. When there's someone suffering on the street, when there's a referral to be made by, say, a police nurse integrated foot patrol team, and that person wants help, but the answer is, sorry, we can't get you into a program in 3 or 4 weeks. You know, that's just unacceptable. We need people to be able to get help on the day they need it. And, you know, that's one of our big asks that the mayors across this province are unanimous in is more treatment and recovery options, more focus on getting people the help they need in the time that they need it. And that's something that obviously is echoed by the London delegation, but something that all the mayors across the province have come together on.
0: Yeah, we had a conversation with Marianne Mead Ward earlier in the program, and speaking specifically about that ask, it seems to come down to money and where resources are allocated. The province maintains that it is doing its part and has pumped a bunch of money into supporting heart hubs. But I'm curious to get your view as to whether or not these resources are enough, particularly given that London was on the forefront of providing some of these services, and whether more resources and support is needed for the cities.
3: Well, there is more resources and support needed for the cities. There's also gaps in the current system. And, you know, in London, we've obviously led the way on a number of factors. We've inspired the Heart Hub system, and the Heart Hub system is working very well. We're getting people indoors. We're getting them treatment. We're getting them into housing. Supportive housing is working very well. We're taking people off the streets. We're wrapping the supports around them, and we're finding them permanent housing. In London, in the last 4 years, we've helped over 1,500 people exit the streets, exit encampments,

0: exit parks and find stable, secure housing. But we know more people have fallen into homeless over that time because it's gone up 25% across the province since 2022. You know, it is hard to keep up with that. But there are gaps in the system. There simply aren't just not enough treatment and recovery spaces for everybody who wants to go into treatment and recovery in the moments they need them. This is a huge challenge because when someone is in the mindset that they want to get help, they're not going to be in that mindset 3 weeks from now. They're in that mindset today. And if we can't deliver on today, you know, that is a massive gap in the system that continues the cycle of addiction and challenge for individuals who are just looking to make their lives better. You know, this is one of the big things we've talked about. But as you know, these conferences are opportunities to meet with ministers across the entire spectrum. And I'm very proud that London has meetings with a number of key ministers on a whole bunch of priorities for the city. We've met with a bunch yesterday. Mm-hmm. We have a whole bunch lined up today, and it's going to be a very busy conference for us.
1: Yeah, absolutely. Let's talk about let's branch out a little bit here. I understand you met with Economic Development Minister Vic Fedeli to talk about industrial land development, for example. What are you hoping to see from the province to help as London prepares for future growth?
0: Yes. So as you know, we have a very successful industrial land development strategy. That's the strategy where the municipality buys and services land and then sells it to those who create significant good-paying jobs in the city. It's been a very successful program for us, so successful that, you know, we've actually sold a lot of the land that we've been able to acquire and service over the last number of years. And we're looking for the province to support us in expanding that strategy and being able to ensure that there's an adequate supply of land moving forward. We also see strategic opportunities in places like the aerospace industry. You know, this is an area that's growing in Canada as Canada looks to you know, defense and aerospace and different industries being a little more self-sufficient. We've got opportunities in the City of London. We've got opportunities at the London International Airport, which has one of the longest runways and is not landlocked, unlike others across the province, that, you know, a robust and partnership with the province on industrial land development and job creation is something that we've talked to the minister about, and I think something that has a lot of potential moving forward for us.
1: Speaking of industrial land development, data centers are a hot topic, both in terms of their potential for growth and the economic opportunities that come with them, but also the impacts that they can have on communities. Where does London stand on data centers?
0: Yeah, so our industrial land development strategy has priority areas of focus, and data centers are not one of them. They wouldn't fall into to that strategy. In other words, we wouldn't be looking to use municipal land or serviced land in any sort of data center strategy because it just doesn't fit with the key priorities. And large data centers, as you know, have that challenge of consuming a significant amount of resources and not having a significant number of jobs associated with them, which is not the direction our industrial land strategy goes. We target areas that are going to create higher numbers of employment, long-term good-paying jobs. And so these just don't line up with our particular strategy. You know, that being said, there are a number of smaller data centers that are already in the city. We're not talking about these mega data center farms, but London does serve as a digital hub for Southwestern Ontario and a station where there's a lot of processing and transactions that happen here. So there are some small scale localized data centers like Rogers and others have them here to support, you know, local information being stored locally for quick access to things like, you know, people's Netflix videos. So those aren't stored, you know, somewhere else in the world. They've got some small scale data centers that keep those that information locally so that it can be, you know, can get from those data centers to people's homes very quickly. So I don't think we have much of an issue with some of the small scale data centers that we already have in the city, but the large ones just don't fit our industrial strategy.
1: All right, before we let you go, there is still more conference left. What are you hoping to accomplish before you head back here to London?
0: Well, today we have a delegation with Minister Jones from the Ministry of Health, the Solicitor General, and a delegation with the Ministry of Energy. We also have infrastructure tomorrow. And so we've got obviously an agenda with all of those things. We continue to advocate, like the mayors have, on more supportive housing and mental health and addiction supports in our community. We're working on getting support for the Emergency Services Training Center from the Solicitor General. And of course, with energy, we're working closely at making sure London Hydro has all the opportunities to be able to supply, you know, stable, secure energy in this province. We also met with Hydro One yesterday. You know, there's some investments that Hydro One needs to make to shore up some capacity in the north where we see a lot of growth, where there's been some reliability issues that are beyond our control. So those are all delegations that we have coming up, and all things that I have a lot of optimism for. We've got great presentations. The other thing, too, is I'll be presenting on the stage with a couple of my colleagues on municipal infrastructure and the challenge that municipalities face in trying to you know, grow cities, but it creates a lot of congestion when you build a lot of roads. So as you know, that's something that Londoners care about and something that I'm presenting on stage about later today.
1: All right. Thank you very much. Sounds like it's going to be a busy day. Lots to talk about, lots to canvas for on behalf of the city. Mayor Morgan, we appreciate the time.
0: Yeah, my pleasure. Thank you so much.
1: That's Mayor Josh Morgan. He is the mayor here in London. All right, we're at 20 minutes past 8 o'clock here on London Morning. We're going to do a traffic check here as we reach the peak of commute time with Ryan Soulier. Hey there, Ryan.
2: Hi there. Seeing severe slowdowns for northbound commuters on Wellington Road just south of Bradley Avenue, where there is a collision. Over on Windermere Road, I see a collision pretty much right at the middle point between Adelaide and Richmond Streets with some minor slowdowns there. Area highways are collision free, and I do want to pass along this note for folks traveling to and from St. Thomas. Wellington Road, south of London, closed between Glanworth Drive and Harry White Drive until August 28th, so you'll need to find a way around that. If you have a traffic tip, we have a text line. That number is 519-281-6593.
1: All right. Thank you very much for that. Mixed conditions throughout the day today here in London. The temperature is currently 15 degrees under mostly cloudy skies. The high will be 27. The low overnight will be 18 degrees. Tomorrow, a high of 23 and a low of 11. Well, when's the last time you took a stroll near the forks of the Thames? Or maybe went out for an ice cream cone or a coffee or a concert? The City of London is getting on board with a long-time community initiative to turn an area along the Thames River into a major hub of the city. It's called the Downtown Plan, and CBC's Kendra Segan met up with some people working on it. She met with City's Core Area Programs Manager, Ryan Craven, as well as Mike McCauley, who is the City's Manager of Community Improvement and Urban Regeneration.
3: So the city just released their new downtown plan, and within it, it calls for something called a river district. And what we're trying to do is we're trying to jump on a sort of grassroots movement that we're seeing with the community that's coming forward, naming this area that's along Dundas Place and Harris Park and Ivy Park.
4: The idea sort of came from a community, a group of some form, of mostly businesses and property owners. Consultants who made the plan received that and said, that looks good. Let's put this in the plan and prepare to work towards that.
5: So, with that in mind, what would a river district technically consist of then?
4: Essentially, it's the district around the river, which currently has, you know, has some parks, has some, you know, water features and this and that, but is really focusing on it as turning it into a destination, developing it as a destination where people want to come on a daily basis with a variety of different, you know, programming, music, food vendors, that kind of thing. It's really kind of emphasizing it as a destination downtown and not just sort of the border of downtown by the river.
3: I would say that the River District probably starts on York Street, so north of York Street, all the way up the Forks and the river all the way up to Harris Park, and probably ends somewhere just north of there. In terms of it looking westward, obviously the river is the boundary, and then eastward, just a little bit into Dundas Place, Rideout, Talbot area, I think would be classified as the River District.
5: River District, we obviously understand there's a river here, but beyond the river, what are other components? You mentioned bringing in more entertainment, but what else comes with a river district?
4: So it's creating opportunities for different types of small businesses, creating opportunities for recreation opportunities. Right now, we're not doing a lot of active recreation programming right here in these specific parks. We've created a river district movie series, and in that sense, that's just kind of a tangible example of, hey, let's start doing this, let's use this name, let's put this identity out there, and let's see what happens. And that's, you know, my take on all this is just, you got to start doing stuff and you see what happens, you see what needs to change.
5: Do you think people are grasping on to the concept of River District yet?
4: I think people like this idea. My sense is that people really love this idea. We do have this gorgeous riverfront right at the center of our downtown, which, you know, currently is sort of, you know, there are a couple of events here and there. We have a water feature, which is unfortunately off for the summer due to construction. We have some the right ingredients, but we haven't really fully embraced it. And I the sense I get from Londoners is that they want this to happen. They want the river to be this cool, dynamic, exciting place with lots of stuff going on.
3: So through the downtown plan, there are several actions that speak to and build upon this idea of a river district. And it's everything from activations and more, you know, musical concerts, policies and procedures, bylaws creating the conditions so that these things can take place, working with developers who own property along the riverfront to create and design buildings that complement the river, working with our Indigenous nations and our partners to see how we can interact with the river in an environmental and friendly way, celebrating that heritage, celebrating that culture, and looking for new opportunities to get Londoners engaged with the river. And I think once you start doing that, as Ryan's mentioned, once you start creating these conditions and trying these things, hopefully more people will start experiencing the river and see it as a place to go on that everyday basis. So that's where the opportunity lies within the downtown plan.
5: Now, we have a lot of different sections sort of to our downtown, right? We have Richmond Row, we have Dundas Place. And why do you think that adding the river is the right place to add some extra attention rather than other areas? What's the value of the river?
4: It's a big, natural, beautiful feature. The rest of the downtown places that you identified are pretty urban and pretty, you know, they have a certain type of urban form. This is natural. This is, you know, the expanse of the river and all of the work that they recently just did to kind of realign and improve the shoreline of the river. It really creates this beautiful kind of natural experience. I came here with my family last weekend and it felt like we were in urban forest. And so that opportunity is unique downtown. There's a natural flow of people along the river trail. So it has a huge amount of unique and really kind of natural value that the rest of the downtown doesn't have as much.
3: For Londoners and for myself personally, it's a nice, quiet, natural space that we can come to. London has a couple green spaces in its downtown. We heard from Londoners through engagement in the downtown plan that they want to see more green space, more parks, that sort of thing. So when we look at our riverfront here, London's really special as a city. We have a very green riverfront. A lot of other cities have historically industrialized or commercialized rivers that they're now trying to rehabilitate and upgrade into more green and natural environments for their residents to enjoy. But London has this huge opportunity to kind of grapple on to the forks and the river and the park and green spaces that we have down here. And for me personally, I think it's a nice quiet place that you can come and get away from the hustle and bustle of downtown. It's beautiful. You know, the river is gorgeous when you walk down there along the shoreline, and you can kind of see how nice it is. And it's really, I think, a hidden feature that a lot of Londoners should try to familiarize themselves with, because it is a very unique and special asset that we have in this city.
5: So what's next in the River District's planning?
3: So we will continue to find new opportunities to offer new events and activities and work with third-party organizations down here to create new opportunity for Londoners to come and experience the riverfront and experience Ivy Park and Harris Park and Peace Park and enjoy this natural feature that we have in the heart of our downtown. But in terms of the policy piece, we are reporting back to council in November, December of this year with the next steps in the downtown plan. That will include several different options for council to consider when it comes to the short-term, medium-term, and long-term actions, and then provide some advice or some recommendations on how we as a city should approach that when it comes to the multi-year budget process, which will be starting in 2027 for the 2028 budget year.
1: CBC's Kendra Segan speaking with the city's core area programs manager, Ryan Craven, as well as Mike McCauley, the city's manager of community improvement and urban regeneration.

0: love a nice apropos song after a good bit of sound there. That was Talking Heads with Take Me to the River. Time is 29 minutes past 8 o'clock. We are coming up on your London local news.
1: This is CBC News. From CBC London, the 8:30 local news. Good morning, I'm Angela McInnes. London's mayor says the province needs to pump more money into addiction treatment centres so people who want help can get it right away. Speaking moments ago to London Morning host Matt Allen, Mayor Josh Morgan said Ontario municipal leaders are united. They want Premier Doug Ford to close the gaps that exist in the care that people get when they want to get better.
2: There simply aren't just not enough treatment and recovery spaces for everybody who wants to go into treatment and recovery in the moments they need them. This is a huge challenge because when someone is in the mindset that they want to get help, they're not going to be in that mindset 3 weeks from now. They're in that mindset today. And if we can't deliver on today, you know, that is a massive gap in the system that continues the cycle of addiction and challenge for individuals who are just looking to make their lives better.
1: Morgan was speaking from Ottawa, where he's attending the Association of Municipalities of Ontario conference. He says cities have made progress on homelessness and addiction, but it's hard to keep up with the need for treatment and recovery spaces and people falling deeper into poverty. Mayors over the weekend renewed calls for the province to declare the homeless crisis a state of emergency. Ontario's summer camp system is facing questions over a significant gap in child safety. While many organizations voluntarily conduct thorough criminal background checks on staff working with kids, there is currently no provincial law requiring them across the board. Legal experts warn this creates a patchwork of safety standards, leaving parents in the dark about who is looking after their children. Toronto employment lawyer Puneet Tiwari says the burden of ensuring safety shouldn't fall on families.
3: There's really nothing that can be done other than parents demanding a refund or pulling their kids and speaking with their wallets. And that, unfortunately, is the reality. If they're not required to, some might not do the check. And that's why this is a big gap in the legislation.
1: Ontario's Ministry of Education does require checks and licenses for camps geared towards children under four, but camps for older children falls out of its oversight. CBC News asked the ministry why those checks aren't mandatory for all camps, but it wouldn't answer our questions. CBC also asked the Solicitor General's office if it would consider legislation, but it also didn't respond. School bus operators in the Grey Bruce region warn up to 16,000 students can be left without bus service on the first day back to school if they don't reach a contract agreement with the province by Friday. Student Transportation Service Consortium of Grey Bruce contracts six school bus companies to run approximately 308 routes. All of them are currently without a contract since their last one expired in June. School Bus Ontario's executive director, Nancy Daignon, says operational costs have gone up significantly in recent years.
4: In 5 years, they went from $110,000 for a large bus to $185,000 for a large bus. Insurance has gone up 30%. We've had to increase wages for mechanics, technicians, dispatchers. We've had to absorb increases in insurance as well and all the different bus parts, tariffs. Everything has impacted us.
1: She says local operators have increased driver wages by 25 to 30% during the last contract, whereas the province only gave a 17.5% funding increase over the same period. And CBC has reached out to the Ministry of Education for comment. Frequent power outages at Western University have led to lost samples and research delays for biology students. A power outage that began Friday affected four science buildings, including the Biological and Geological Sciences building. Western says the outage was caused by a disruption at a campus power substation, and crews continue to work to repair the problem. Students say it's the fifth major power outage affecting biology research facilities since last August. Fifth-year PhD candidate Mateus Sunita Lima says students have lost access to labs and samples, and specimens have been ruined by the lack of temperature control. He says replacing reagents and other materials will cost the departments thousands of dollars.
5: I also want to bring the attention to irreplaceable biological samples. that have been lost in all outages we've had since last year. We're talking about, for instance, samples of populations that no longer exist, population of different species that no longer exist, samples that go back to the 70s, for instance, of, you know, cohort studies that have been lost. You cannot even put a dollar value in those samples that have been lost.
1: Sunita Lima says he's disappointed by the university's lack of accountability. He organized a meeting of student, staff and faculty yesterday to discuss their concerns and demand that Western work to minimize power disruptions moving forward. And finally, the London Public Library says your high school yearbook is a treasure trove of local history, and it may want to include it in its archives. The library is asking Londoners to consider donating their yearbooks to the London Room. Supervisor David Calloran says they're a snapshot of time.
6: We want to make sure that the binding is intact, that doesn't have mold, it has no insect damage. We try to be really careful with new acquisitions because we don't want them to like infect the rest of our collection with mold or something else unfortunate. In terms of content, though, really, mostly what we want is just to reflect the stories of London. So if it's from London, we definitely want to have it in our collection.
1: The London Room's current collection of yearbooks dates back to 1903, but there are significant gaps. Galloran is asking potential donors to contact the London Room first to see if their book is a good fit. And Matt, that's your local news.
0: All right. Thank you very much for that, Angela. Angela McInnes with our news headlines of the day. That is it for our show. Coming up after that, we have the current, and experts are saying that Alberta's referendum is not just a political issue, but a national security issue. They say there's evidence of Russian foreign influence online, as well as overt American influence. Guest host Lindsay Duncombe speaks with Brian McQuinn, co-director of the Center for Artificial Intelligence, Data and Conflict at the University of Regina about that. We're going to have more stories and conversations also on London Morning tomorrow. I'm Matt Allen. Thanks so much for listening and have a wonderful day.

0: This is a CBC News update. Good morning, I'm Angela McInnes. London's mayor says the province needs to pump more money into addiction treatment centres so people who want help can get it right away. Josh Morgan says municipal leaders are united. They want Premier Ford to declare the homeless crisis a state of emergency. Also, power outages at Western University have led to lost samples and research delays for biology students. Students say there have been 5 major outages since last August. Western blames a disruption at a campus power substation. It says crews continue to work to repair the problem. And finally, the London Public Library wants your high school yearbook. It's calling out for yearbooks from across the city's history, hoping to fill gaps in a collection that dates back to 1903. You can find all the details at cbc.ca/London.
1: Here's the Environment Canada weather forecast for London and surrounding areas. Expect a mix of sun and cloud with light winds today. Any remaining fog patches will dissipate this morning. Today's high is 27, feeling like 31 with humidity. Tonight is partly cloudy with a moderate chance of showers late this evening and overnight, along with the risk of a thunderstorm. Tonight's low 18. Tomorrow looks cloudy with a chance of showers and risk of a thunderstorm early in the morning. The sky should clear late in the morning. Tomorrow's high 23. Expect a sunny day on Thursday with a daytime high of 26.
2: Bailey, sitting in for Tom Power, you're listening to Q. Do you know this quote from The American Office? You know the show. It's when Andy says, "I wish there was a way to know you were in the good old days before you actually left them." It's this idea that sometimes when the best things are happening to us, we don't even know that we are in the midst of the best of times. We don't appreciate it in the moment. That's what the musician Skyfall is realizing these days. Skyfall is originally from St. Vincent and the Grenadines and moved to Montreal as a kid. His music exists at the intersection of grime, electronic music, and hip-hop with a sprinkle of Caribbean influences. This tune was huge for him in the UK.

0: Sade song. That is from their album Lovers Rock, and that song is called By Your Side. Sade is one of the 2026 inductees into the Rock and Roll Hall of Fame. That is happening later this year. Before that, you heard my conversation on the legacy of Sade Adu and the band Sade with Professor Mark Anthony Neal, DJ Lene Denise, and Tola Oshitelu. That's it for the show today. My name is Alamin Abdul Mahmoud. This is Commotion. We'll see you tomorrow.
1: This is a CBC News update. Good morning, I'm Angela McInnes. London's mayor says the province needs to pump more money into addiction treatment centers so people who want help can get it right away. Josh Morgan says municipal leaders are united. They want Premier Ford to declare the homeless crisis a state of emergency. Also, power outages at Western University have led to lost samples and research delays for biology students. Students say there have been 5 major outages since last August. Western blames a disruption at a campus power substation. It says crews continue to work to repair the problem. And finally, the London Public Library wants your high school yearbook. It's calling out for yearbooks from across the city's history, hoping to fill gaps in a collection that dates back to 1903. You can find all the details at cbc.ca/London.
2: Here's the Environment Canada weather forecast for London and surrounding areas. Expect a mix of sun and cloud with light winds today. Any remaining fog patches will dissipate this morning. Today's high is 27, feeling like 31 with humidity. Tonight is partly cloudy with a moderate chance of showers late this evening and overnight, along with the risk of a thunderstorm. Tonight's low 18. Tomorrow looks cloudy with a chance of showers and risk of a thunderstorm early in the morning. The sky should clear late in the morning. Tomorrow's high 23. Expect a sunny day on Thursday with a daytime high of 26.
3: You know that sound. Of course you do. It's the ice cream truck. And
4: it doesn't take a lot of amplification or volume to get this timbre to go a long distance and penetrate walls and bounce off flat surfaces so that people can hear it coming.
3: Ah yes, the siren song of the ice cream truck. It can be hard to resist. And that's not an accident.